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Kalimera and good morning and welcome to yet another broadcast of Grecian Echoes out of Boston, Massachusetts on a Tuesday. Kalimera sas agapiti akrotes ke akroatrias pali mazi sas triti proi 25 tou minos. It is the 25th day of August of the summer of 2026. Our curtain up and our cauldron lit once again. Beautiful day here in Boston. It's 61 degrees as we speak. Αυτή τη στιγμή έχουμε 61 βαθμούς. Θα φτάσουμε στους 79. We're going to hit a high of 79. Absolutely delightful today. The sun rose after 6 a.m., 6:02. Ανέτειλε ο ήλιος 6 και 2 το πρωί και βασιλεύει στις 7 και μισή. 7:30. We will have sunset today on a Tuesday. Red Sox, another victory 4-2 over the Miami Marlins. Down south in Miami, another game tonight at 6:40 first pitch. It's a Tuesday, and a full Tuesday we will have, for sure. Our news reports at the top of the hour. Kostas Perdikakis is on his way from Rhode Island. Petros Vamvakas will be joining us. Also, right around the 9 a.m. news report this morning, Dave Palaiologos at 10 o'clock with a phone call. That's confirmed, as is Manny Frangiarakis, and our market update at 11. So, one of those great Tuesdays where everybody's participating. Μέσα, όλη μέσα που λέμε εδώ σήμερα στην εκπομπή. 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I'm your host, Teddy Dimitriadis, and I'll be here right up until 12 o'clock with you. At that point, Mike Giannetti takes over. Don't forget, it's Tuesday, so Mike with the disco music from 12 to 2, and Peter Kukritis from 5 to 7. So we got lots of reasons for you to stick with us all day long, and thank you for joining us from the first bell. So let's get it all kicked off. Πρωινό μουσικό γλυκό ξύπνημα. And once again, bringing us to the forefront of yet another morning, yet another day, it's the double tree, το διπλό δέντρο. We begin with our national anthems. 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

Waltham, Massachusetts, passing away on Thursday, October 27th. Again, of Waltham, was Nikki Rhodopoulos, maiden Anastasio, peacefully, again on August 20th. Born in Patras, Greece, Nikki was the beloved wife of the late John A. Anastasio and the devoted mother of Thasos Anastasio and his wife Diane of Waltham, Peter Anastasio and his wife Irene of Canton, and Diane Callahan and her husband Dennis of Cape Coral, Florida. Loving Yaya of Gina, Eleni, Sophia, Alex, John, James, Nicholas, and James. Loving sister of Vula Nikolopoulos of Patras, Greece, Vaso Somoku and her husband Thanasi of Patras, Greece, and the late Charalambos Rhodopoulos. Sister-in-law of Eleni Rhodopoulos of Patras, Greece, and George Nikopoulos. And also survived by many nieces, nephews, relatives, and friends, both here and in Greece. Funeral services will take place for Nikki Anastasio on Wednesday, tomorrow, August 26th, at the Taxiarchy Greek Orthodox Church of Bigelow Avenue in Watertown. There will be a visitation prior to the service from 10 to 11 at the church. Once again, funeral service tomorrow at 11 with visitation from 10 to 11 at the Taxiarchy Church, where relatives and friends are kindly invited to attend. In lieu of flowers, donations in her memory may be made to the Taxiarchy Church of Bigelow Avenue in Watertown. She'll be laid to rest at Mount Feek Cemetery of Waltham, and for online guestbook, you can visit www.fagus.com with funeral arrangements from the Fagus Funeral Home of Watertown. Nikki Rhodopoulos Anastasio, Aeonia sui mnemi. May her memory be eternal, and our most sincere condolences go out to the family this morning. May she rest in peace, the greatest generation.

It is 34 minutes past 8 o'clock. At 9 o'clock, Kostas Pedikakis will join us. The Professor Petro Vamvakas will be joining us. At 10 o'clock, David Palaiologos is all confirmed. At 11 o'clock, Manny Frangiadakis is all confirmed. It's a Tuesday. It's Grecian Echoes. And we thank you so very much for spending some time with us right here. 1550 a.m. And, of course, our signal streams around the globe on our websites, GrecianEchoes.com and WNTN.com. It's a Tuesday morning. I'm your host, Teddy Dimitriadis.

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0: All right, we are back, and we are back at full strength, as they say, for a Tuesday.
1: Άγιο αργά παρά ποτέ.
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1: 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The 8th and 9th inning.
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0: 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Yeah. Yeah.
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0: Yeah. Yeah, and, but they're right there. You know, who knows?
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1: Κοίταξε.
0: Can you say that in English because it went over my head?
2: Yeah. So I mean the big story that's unfolding right now is like Tom Barak, who's the U.S. ambassador to Turkey,
0: right.
2: And really a close friend of Trump. He made a statement a couple of days ago because Israel bombed a base inside Syria that the Turks were actually trying to prepare as their own base. And Bibi Netanyahu came in this week, and he was really strong on Erdogan, called him a dictator, an anti-Semite, and he won't accept any Turkish presence near his border, on and on. The U.S. ambassador, Tom Barak, took the Turkish side. He has very good connections in Turkey, and said, well, Israel is really aggressive, and actually they shouldn't even be in the Golan Heights, which was against American foreign policy. Mm-hmm. The President of the United States last year, in December of 2025, he made one of those, you know, statements that the President makes, where he's like, says, you know, 70 years, the Golan Heights was a problem, but I fixed it because the Adelson couple came into my office a number of times and they gave me all this money and I recognized them, I gave them to Israel. He says, I didn't realize how, you know, how lucrative though that site is. It costs trillions of dollars. Maybe I should have gotten a cut out of that. that exists, you know. That's, yeah, like, you know, people can look it up.
0: There's Trump.
1: Yeah, that's
2: but he
1: typical.
2: Called in Tom Barak Which means, like, you know, he's going to even give him, like, some kind of, like, you know, slap in the hands kind of a thing.
1: Or replace him.
2: Which means, like, you know, this is, like, it's heating up there. We're in Greece. We are in the middle of all this.
1: No question about
2: it. It's really heating up between Israel and Turkey. And, you know, the question that I have, you know, and people haven't really talked about it, but we can certainly raise it here, is that if there is a conflict between Turkey and Israel, where is Greece going to go, especially if Turkey calls Article 5 of the NATO alliance?
1: Like he said, that in case that Israel will attack Turkey, Turkey will drop out of NATO.
2: Well, I think Turkey, I mean, the Article 5, it becomes an important point right there. So, and, you know, Greece and Turkey have been, like, jousting back and forth. So I think there's a lot of stuff to watch right now. There are a lot of...
1: I just hope that, Petro, that because Turkey cannot really go against Israel, they, you know, you see, they never responded. Erdogan didn't even make any aggressive remarks after Netanyahu spoke yesterday, I think.
2: They have an indictment on Netanyahu. Turkey put out an indictment on Netanyahu as a war criminal. The Israelis, you know, call Erdogan a dictator and anti-Semite.
1: This he even like mentioned about occupying Cyprus for.
2: Yeah, but it's like, you know, you just, you know, I don't want to be the girlfriend that makes, you know, the wife sort of like jealous. Like, Greece should not be used in that way. And I'm not going to take the high road, Netanyahu versus Erdogan. This is like, you know, this is a big elephants fighting, and when big elephants fight, the small mice are the ones that get trampled over. Yeah. So I think this is you have to really watch it slowly and carefully. I know that Greece was, you know, sort of like, you know, even asked by Turkey to really collaborate with Turkey and Greece to collaborate in Syria, because Turkey does understand that Israel is a, you know, Israel will not allow Turkey to be active in Syria. So you don't necessarily want to be caught in the middle of that. And I know from a Greek perspective, we are very, very careful with that. You don't want to get involved.
1: Mitsotakis says nothing anyway, so.
2: There's nothing you can say right now. I think we have to stay away from statements. And I think one of the things that is really problematic in Greece, and, you know, I'm sort of like, you know, in the same field, we can overanalyze things and sort of like, you know, it becomes really detrimental to formulating public opinion. This is a very serious sort of like situation. But I think we had to watch that Tom Barrack recall.
1: Yeah, he realized that he
2: so we'll see whether he'll be sent back or he will be replaced by the president. Yeah. So,
1: I mean, let's face it. You know, I gotta give it to Israel. It does not take any, you know, like any
2: guff.
1: Any, you know, crap. I don't want to say the word, you know, because from Turkey, you know, and I wish Greece goes a little bit, you know, like. You know, a little bit like Israel, you know, because I mean, Israel says that we're not Greece. If you want to play the game, we'll attack you in no time.
2: Yeah, but you it's know? Like it's a little bit more complex than that.
1: I understand.
2: Right?
1: So
2: like, I mean,
1: I understand.
2: My position is on this is like, you know, we should have gone to 12 nautical miles. We should be a little bit more aggressive than passive right now.
1: So when they come and they go out, you know, in Evia, and then come next to you, you know, like you know, and you don't really push them out. What that means?
2: I think
1: you have no guts.
2: They don't even protect
1: the 6 miles, Petro. Yeah, forget about the 12.
2: I don't disagree with you. But so I'm not. See, a few years ago, there was a Russian plane that went over a Turkish airspace, and Turkey brought it
1: exactly.
2: And, you know, we have all kinds of situations. There was a Korean airplane in 1982 that went over Soviet space, and the Soviet Union brought it down at the time. So, and we had an Iranian plane that was taken down by the U.S. in the late 1980s. As people forget, 279 Iranian civilians were brought down by the U.S. So those things do happen. And in order for you to have this kind of an aggressive foreign policy, you need to have other factors in place. And Israel is not just a small little country of 6 million that's doing this. Israel does have very strong connections to the U.S.
1: The support of United States.
2: The U.S. really supports a lot of Israeli positions. And even in this particular instance, when it comes to Turkey versus the U.S., you're seeing, you know, the American ambassador to Turkey being recalled by the U.S.
0: What's the population of Israel once again?
2: It's about 9 million.
0: About 6 million. What is the total population worldwide of Jews, if you had to guess?
2: Well, I have no idea.
0: You know how they say 10 in Greece and 10 outside.
1: About 25 million.
0: 25 total.
2: I don't know. Maybe right. I have no idea.
1: Yeah, in the United States, about 7 million. Yeah. And then in Israel, there's like
2: but
1: nine.
2: Look, I mean, Israel is one thing. Being Jewish is something else.
0: That's true, too, yeah.
2: Right?
0: Yeah,
2: so, like, you know, we tend to forget that. And I think we tend to forget that even when we are becoming critical of Israel, a lot of people go, you're anti-Semite. Well, I'm not. It's not I'm against Jewish faith.
0: Yeah.
2: I'm against maybe the policies of the state. Mm-hmm. You know, if somebody's, like, against the policies of the Greek state, it doesn't make them...
0: Greek Orthodox,
2: or you know, hating the Greeks.
0: Right.
2: You might not like the policy. So I think we have to be very, very careful. Like, how many people are of Jewish faith?
0: Yeah,
2: and you know, how many Israelis are there in the rest of the world? So a lot of times Israel wants to be the home of all the Jews, which becomes problematic for everybody who's there, like Christians and Muslims.
0: Mm-hmm. All right, so we're off to a pretty good start here with the professor.
1: Don't forget, you know, like the Turkey. Has many times made the comments that if Israel will attack us, we'll destroy the entire country in no time. You know, they have shown, you know.
2: So now what
1: Netanyahu did, bombing, you know, like this, you know, like base in Syria, why they didn't respond?
2: I don't know what the scope of the response might be.
1: Okay. They claim that they will go there and you know, like...
2: But they might, I mean, they're already... Turkey is really, like, in Syria, in a way, it's a protectorate of Turkey right now. Syria is, you know, run by Turkey. The thing is that the Israelis don't want is actual military presence of Turkey under a certain point that they have agreed to.
0: Anyway. All right, let's take a little break
1: In the meantime... 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
0: Πάτε και φάτε, I love that term. And we always...
2: Πεινάς.
0: 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Saint Anargi, Greek Orthodox Church, Marlborough, Massachusetts, September 4th, 5th, and 6th. And also Saint George of Lynn that same weekend. Coming up Labor Day. I can't believe we're already upon Labor Day. We'll give you the full list of Tipu Kepote, and the list keeps growing. And thank you. And we'll give that to you in about 15 minutes or so once again. It's a Tuesday morning. I'm Teddy Dimitriadis, along with Professor Petro Vamvaka, along with Kostas Pedikakis. Again, we will get a phone call from David Paleologos at 10 o'clock. He's usually right on time, and Manny at 11. So we've got the full
2: I'm anxious
0: Tuesday.
2: To see if they took a poll to see who is ahead.
3: Where?
2: You know, in the Senate race in Massachusetts.
3: Probably Ed Markey.
0: I think Markey's ahead.
2: I saw the other guy last night, you know, like they briefly interview him. He seemed like, you know, he seems very, you know, very good.
0: You know, well spoken.
3: He's a congressperson. Like,
2: Markey's been in politics for 50 years, says, before I was born. And, you know, the.
0: Yeah, well, I think that's
2: then,
0: just.
2: And then
0: that's
2: he said that, you know, like the world needs, like, some young people to take over.
0: What I admire about this is that the fact that they're showing respect towards each other. You know what I mean? And, you know, the point is well taken. Yes, you have been a senator. So there's.
2: But the guy's going to be like, what, 87? When you know,
0: he's well liked. He'll be 86. He's 80 now. So if he does win, he'll be 86 when the turn comes to an end. But, you know, we'll see.
2: Yeah, we have, you know, a similar race in Rhode Island with Jack Reed.
0: How old is Jack?
2: He's 76.
0: So he'd be 82.
2: So you know, he's running for re-election. So he will.
0: What do you think that it's, you know, will you support Jack one more time?
2: Definitely, no question.
0: One more
2: about
0: time.
2: That.
0: One more time. So, yeah, so there you go. Age does not come into fact for
2: he's
0: you.
2: He's like, you know, the guy is like, if you see his net worth, it's $1.5 million. And he's one of the most honest politicians. You know, like, and I have, you know, like,
0: you've witnessed
2: personal,
0: it, yeah,
2: you know,
0: yeah,
2: like, knowledge about it, you know, so it's, you know,
0: yeah, but then you write a
2: he's
0: book
2: an asset you know. for Rhode Island, no yeah. question about that. Yeah. And if, I don't know if, it does not look that
0: big. Lindsey Graham's network really took me for, you know.
3: I didn't see it.
0: It was $1.5 million, his net worth. Mm-hmm. That means that he probably had his house, he owned his home, and
3: yeah.
0: that
3: was, yeah, but you know, I, a little look, bit, I mean, I think it's bank account is one thing. The level of network that you have and the things that
0: yeah,
3: you do.
0: Yeah, I mean, I'm sure that he...
3: It's not just an issue of, like, you know, how much money you have in the bank. It's like, you know, what kind of, like, ability you have.
0: And what kind of lifestyle do you have and, you know, traveling.
3: So I don't prescribe to the idea that all politicians are crooks because, you know, the thing is... The House of Representatives in the U.S., right, it just gets reelected every 2 years, the entire House.
0: Yeah.
3: The Senate, you know, it's every 6 years.
0: And I'm not saying they're crooked. I'm saying that others, you know, have additional business interests.
2: Have you
0: write a book, for example.
3: I think, like, you know, you get... You

0: and anyway, access.
1: Excuse me. Have you seen the net worth of Sanders? Have you seen him?
2: Bernie Sanders?
1: Bernie Sanders, yeah. The socialist. You know. Check it. You know.
2: Yeah, so he's accumulated assets. I'm not gonna condemn the guy for that. You know, no. I'm not gonna condemn anybody for that.
1: No, I understand.
2: You know what I mean? I mean, that's
3: yeah. It's like, you know, whether you have an idea of, like, you know, some kind of a equitable distribution, and you think that people should have, like, a decent life,
2: yeah.
3: Or, you know, everybody get on the starting gate and go, let's see who makes the most, right?
1: So let's move and go to Greece now. Let's go and go to Greece now.
3: Yeah.
1: Have you seen these politicians? You know, like they join.
2: Say, Teddy, what were you going to ask me? And I'll go ahead.
1: Yeah, we'll they join. You know, and then like about 5-6 years later, they have 25. You know, like pieces of property from zero.
3: Look, I think all those things are valid, right? This is my personal opinion.
1: Valid for
3: it's valid that people like look at those things. Okay. However, I think all of those things are distracting from the actual thing.
2: Yeah.
3: Like, you know, okay, Varvichotis has 100 and some things, and, you know,
2: Diakhaftometo,
3: right? So,
2: you know,
3: I get it. But in Greece, for instance, it's a society that you inherit and you, like, your kids get, and we have a society that parents are always building things for their kids and so on and so forth. So you end up having assets that your parents also gave you and things of that sort. And I think that's valid. My biggest thing is that when you're focusing on that, you're not focusing on the real issues.
2: And
3: a lot of times that's what we do.
1: With a salary of what, 7,000?
2: That's where I want to go. That's
1: 7,000. And how? And you know, you go to the parliament and you make like $7,000 a month. How the heck, you know, like 6 years later, you're going to have like 15, you know, like...
2: Listen,
3: like everybody...
2: And I,
3: like,
2: don't condone a $6,000, $7,000 a year salary
1: a
2: month. What the problem is, and nobody really seems to be facing this problem, you know, we're all aware of it, is that Greece does not pay wages that are concurrent with what the world is paying.
3: What world? Where you say? Here in the United States?
2: Here in Germany.
3: Okay, but even here in the United States, you have like varying levels of compensation. The compensation in Alabama is not the compensation in Massachusetts, which is not the compensation in Iowa. So the local economy also creates the market value, and it creates also the entire other structure. It's not a matter of how much you pay. It's a matter of, like, how much value you have. So you could be paid 1,500 euro a month, but your buying power might be a lot greater than making $15,000.
2: I understand,
3: right?
2: That.
3: So that's...
2: But what I'm saying is... this is what's happening about the brain drain. The issue to me, from what I see, is the brain drain, not the brain gain. And it's strictly monetary, from what I see. People are leaving with the, you know, let me get my education, let me come back. They come back, they can't make any, they can't even make ends meet, or maybe their lifestyle got spoiled because they were here or there, all of the above, probably.
3: Sure.
2: So I'm out of here. You know, I can. I'm young. I can have a very successful financial career outside of my homeland, because to do what I'm going to do at home, I'm just not going to make. Unless I'm taking the fakelaki, I'm out.
3: Yeah, well, but I think all of those things are, like, very much connected. And then what do you value in your life? I mean, if you value your life, you're going to make less money, but you're going to have your family and everybody else. Then people make those decisions.
2: I understand.
3: Now, right? So those are decisions.
1: It's not like you're going to make less.
3: I mean, like
1: to meet the basic needs. It's very difficult in Greece.
3: It's very difficult in Greece because Greece is also in the middle of a global economy, and it's not just accessed by the people who live in Greece. It's accessed by you and I. It's accessed by people who have like millions of dollars that come and go in Greece, and they determine the price of what's going on in Greece. Greece this year is going to have 40 million tourists, 40 million people that are coming in with greater buying power than the average Greek does. What do you think that will do in the supply and demand market?
1: Displaced. You know, like
3: that's where the government comes in.
1: You see the old airport now that they're building, you know, like all this. You know, they've got like
3: except,

0: that in Singapore yesterday they announced a $70,000 per child that's born up to the age of 16. That's not only $70,000. They give them $10,000 at the time of birth. They give all kinds of extra benefits to parents. They for additional kids. So the governments, even Singapore, which is a very sort of like, you know, ultra-capitalist system, sees the value of government interference when it comes to demography. Is something like this possible in Greece? Are we thinking this way in Greece of 2030? So I think those are policies. Those are not just things that
1: they
0: happen.
1: Used to give like a stipend to people who have more than two kids, I think three kids, and they stopped.
0: Did you hear what Yoriadi said yesterday?
1: No.
0: On Sky yesterday, he's asked whether they should bring down the value-added tax, VPA. And he says, well, if we bring down the value-added tax, then people will be consuming more. And if they're consuming more, we're going to have a trade imbalance because we'll be importing more. So you have a high, I mean, this is a top minister. You have a high tax rate, so people cannot be buying. That way your trade balance is, what?
2: Yeah. It's not making sense. But listen, anyway, David's going to call us in 5 minutes, and I do want to get this next song in because I promised it to the professor when he came in.
1: This song is like, actually, the guy who is singing, you know, like he grew up with me in the same neighborhood.
0: Λέγεται για τη γειτονιά του κυρίου Περδικάκη μιλάει το τραγούδι αυτό.
1: Γιώργος Κινούσης.

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3: WNTN, Cambridge, Needham, Boston.
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1: Η απώλεια των αγαπημένων προσώπων είναι ό,τι πιο δύσκολο έχουμε να διαχειριστούμε στη ζωή. 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
3: Oh, that Ed. First of all, it was great to have Nicoletta back. She's back in her Sunday show, and it was really nice to have her, and shout out to the Faggus family. So you are tuned to Grecian Echoes. It is a Tuesday morning. Kalimera sas, and it is the 25th day of August, and if I'm not mistaken, it's the final Tuesday of the month, right? That's it, final Tuesday of the month. Yeah, September 1st is a Tuesday, so this is the final Tuesday of the month. Of August.
4: Κύριε Καθηγητά, πότε πηγαίνετε σχολείο?
5: Στις 2.
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4: 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Α, εντάξει.
3: Same thing, you still got the Wednesday. What are you, Monday, Wednesday, Friday schedule? We'll keep that. You've had that for how many years?
5: As long as I've been at Emmanuel, 24.
3: Oh, really? 24 years you've been at Emmanuel. Mm-hmm. Wow, congratulations. Coming up on a silver milestone.
5: That'll be you know what's coming up. Yeah. It's 25 years. It's September 11th.
4: No kidding.
5: 25 years.
3: Yeah. Is it 25 years ago?
5: Yeah, this year. In a couple of weeks, it'll be 25 years.
3: I remember exactly where I was.
5: The world just completely changed.
3: I was with John Dallas and Chipa Kakoyanis at the Atlantic Golf Course, which is in Plymouth, Massachusetts.
4: I was getting a haircut.
3: Yeah, and the
4: haircut. I was getting a haircut early in the morning.
3: The ranger came by and told us, "Wow, something's going on." How about where were you?
5: I was at home. I was getting ready to go to. I was teaching a clerk at the time.
3: Mm-hmm. I was in Worcester.
5: Yeah.
3: Really.
5: So I was getting ready to go. Actually, my wife at the time was like pregnant with Aleko, and she was at a doctor's appointment. And I called her up and I said, "What's going on?" But then. We saw the other plane coming in, and I thought it was a replay, you know.
3: And
5: then you realize it was a second plane.
3: Because
5: it was just happening right there.
4: Unbelievable, yeah.
3: Wow. But now you're kidding us, huh?
5: 25 years. I saw it the other day. I was like, wow. You know, I just thought about it. It's 25 years.
3: Yeah.
4: 9/11.
5: It changed the world.
3: It really did. It really did. It really did.
5: Changed the world.
3: All right, again, I'm going to text David.
5: Given the stuff that we're talking about now, it's just like, I think, without September 11th, you don't have like a Trump presidency, you don't have an Obama presidency. You don't have like the U.S. sort of like expanding out.
3: And of late, it's been showing up on social media quite a bit. It's been showing up, the visuals and, just new. But anyway, we do have joining us on the telephone David Palaiologos, of course, Director of Political Research over at Suffolk University, along with the Professor Petro Van Vaca, Costa Pedicaki, and myself. So we've got a full bench today.
5: David.
3: Good morning, David. How are you?
6: Good morning, gentlemen.
4: Kalimera, David.
3: Yeah.
4: Kalimera.
3: Before we get into the topic of the day, I want to get David's reflection on this. We were talking that 24 years ago, next year, 25 years, it'll be 25 this year coming up, of 9/11 and where the time went and how the world really changed since that date.
6: Yeah, you know, I mean, it's kind of like a sick thing I do. I mean, I often tend to go back and watch the videos and the coverage. Last week, I went back to the Howard Stern show, which used to be really popular back then before, you know, it went to Siri, and listened to how they dealt with the news kind of filtering in. They were trying to be funny. It was trying to be a funny show, and then it ended up just a really, really sad ending to that show. And you know, it's crazy. I mean, I've actually thought about putting a poll together quickly, maybe, you know, field it this week or early next week, and pitch it to the New York Times about, like, what do New Yorkers think about what's happening in the city 25 years later, and maybe pop out the results before 9/11. Just be curious to see whether people feel safer in buildings and subways, whether they've moved on, whether they still think about it. I mean, it's just, you know, in addition to getting stats on the new mayor, Mamdani. But, you know, I mean, it's crazy. I just can't believe it's been 25 years, because it kind of embeds in your brain, you remember.
3: For me, you know, I still haven't processed, you know, what really happened, how they hijacked airplanes and took them and crashed them. And
4: from Boston.
3: From Boston, a couple of them from Boston. It just, you know, and it's been resurfacing on social media, just the two airplanes. That's part of this AI, and they're enhancing it, and it's just... Anyway, but...
5: planes, I mean, the Pentagon and the one in Pennsylvania.
3: Yeah, you forget about those.
5: So, it was just...
3: And then the other one that the passengers, you know, took
5: over. Yeah, Pennsylvania.
3: Yeah, the Pennsylvania one.
5: The United
3: States. Anyway, all right, enough of that, but, you know, God bless America. You got to stick with that. David, what's going on? One of the questions, we want to start off with South Carolina, because that's today, if I'm not mistaken, and Lindsey Graham's sister, and where do we stand with that? What's going on there?
6: Yeah, I mean, a lot of people from Massachusetts really aren't going to, you know, they're not going to follow it as much as, you know, other people. And, you know, I mean, there's a bunch of, you know, I mean, the polling shows at least that his sister is leading. You know, the last three polls that had come out showed her leading. But, you know, it's not a mandate. She's not at 50. She's kind of in like that 35 to 40, if you take out the undecided. So it'll be interesting. I mean, her focus, Lindsey Graham's sister's focus, really hasn't been on international issues. And so the person to look out for is right now is Ralph Norman. Norman's been polling in the 20s. But, I mean, it looks like she'll prevail in that primary. And then, you know, from that point, we'll see what, you know, certainly the odds favor her, the predicted odds, the Kalshi odds, and all of that.
3: I think you hit it on the head, you know, quite frankly, here in Massachusetts. The neck is scarcity. There's no, you know, we're not... No effect to us.
6: Yeah, we don't have any skin in the game.
3: No skin in the game on that one.
6: It's a primary. I mean, it has some interest, but it's
3: only because it's Lindsey's sister. That's the only reason.
6: Right.
3: Yeah.
6: And it's a Republican primary, and Republicans in this state, you know, as you will know, you know, they don't make up a big percentage of the population. It's only like 11 or 12% in the state that are registered Republican in Massachusetts. So it's a small number.
3: Is it? It's that low?
6: Yeah.
3: It's 11% and everybody else is just independent. What percentage of Democrats again, David? Remind me.
6: Only registered? About 24.
3: 24, yeah. And the rest are independents. A big number. Do we have? Are we
6: 23, 24?
3: Are there any other states that have so much of an independent?
6: Nope. Massachusetts is the highest percentage of registered independents than any other state. Everybody says we're a blue state. We're a blue state, and that's true in Congress, at least. The reason why Republican governors from time to time get elected is because of that massive independence. It's 60. But by the next election, by the next presidential election, we'll be probably closer to 70 than we will to 65.
3: First of all, is it unenrolled? What's the correct term? Is it unenrolled? I think in my town, I think they say unenrolled.
6: Yes.
3: As opposed to independent, unenrolled.
6: Right. It's unenrolled. When we ask the poll question, we include both. We say unenrolled / independent because some people may not think unenrolled means independent or vice versa, so we try to include both. And then and every state's different. You know, some states, like we're releasing an Iowa poll tomorrow, in their state it's called no party, Democrat, Republican, and no party. In New Hampshire it's called undeclared. So if you're an independent in New Hampshire, you're registered, it's Democrat, Republican, or undeclared, meaning you're not declaring a party. But it all means the same thing, and, you know, it's just people who don't want to be affiliated with either party.
3: All right, we'll go to Massachusetts just a little bit, and then we'll go to the questions from both Costa and Petro. But Massachusetts, they had a debate the other day. It seemed amicable. What'd you take away from that?
6: So, I mean, all of the polling, including the Suffolk Globe poll, our poll, showed Markey far ahead. Far ahead, meaning like double digits.
3: Okay. Mm-hmm. Yeah.
6: So I had said in the Globe story, you know, that Markey had locked up the demographics that he needed to win, which is, for a Democratic primary, you got to lock up liberals, women, progressive voters, and he's done that, and early voters. So I took a little bit of a, Joe Battenfeld from the Herald took a little bit of a swipe at me, saying, you know, you could be sadly mistaken, there could be a big change on election day, and you're going to, something to the effect that you'll regret saying that. But, you know, I mean, the numbers are the numbers. And I know he has to pitch for conservative readers and the Herald and all of that. So I understand where he's coming from. And Joe knows better. I used to poll for the Herald, and they were sad to see us leave and go to the Globe, and I get that. But the truth of the matter is that Markey is poised to win the election, and part of the reason is early voters. So right now, about 40% of the vote has already been cast. And in that subset, that small subset of people, Markey is winning by between 25 and 30%. They can't be persuaded, Teddy. They've already voted. There's nothing that Moulton can do. So Moulton, to your question about the debate, he had to go real negative. He had to go into attack mode, and he didn't do that. And so Markey kind of went toe-to-toe with him. Markey not only went toe-to-toe with him, but he actually unabashedly defended his progressive bona fides and said, look, I think we need to be more progressive. Trump's method, Trump's actions haven't worked. And, you know, let's give something else a try. And kudos to him for doing it, I guess. I mean, because the Democratic primary electorate, that's music to their ears. Now, if Markey were running in the general election, and he will have an opponent in the final, John Deaton, the Republican, he won't be talking like that. He'll be talking more, you know, I'll bring the parties together, I'll be more of a, you know, a person, a voice of reason. I have experience. He'll be talking those issues because he knows all the independents and Republicans will be included in those polls. So this is what always happens.
3: David, you know what I want to ask you? So your title says it. You are the director of political research. So it is your job to, and your staffs, to conduct polls. And sometimes these candidates, you look at these polls and point the finger to you individually for being, for just, you know, letting people know what the word is. My question is there anybody that's held a grudge, you know, career long as a result of this?
6: Not politically. I mean,
3: good.
6: Most of the times, the people who are hurt most end up hiring me. You know, I remember going back, but people out in the world, you know, I mean, there's a lot of haters, you know. I mean,
3: yeah.
6: Probably, you know, and that's what it is. But I remember just the most notable was when we came out with the poll showing Scott Brown, it was the first poll showing Scott Brown beating Martha Coakley. I was in a real bind because my stomach was in knots because we were the only poll showing the first poll. There were other polls that came out afterwards that also had the same thing. But when you're the first, you're kind of out on a limb. And
3: yep.
6: I knocked in my stomach because one of the trustees at Suffolk was a huge fundraiser for Martha Coakley. So I was like, you know, they're going to hate me. They're going to, you know, I'm going to end up getting fired.
3: But you were only doing what you were hired to do.
6: That's right.
3: You're not,
6: that's
3: this right. wasn't David's opinion.
6: That's
3: this
6: right.
3: was, you know, the
6: what we found.
3: What you found
6: right.
3: out, so.
6: Right. So the second part of the story is that person called me, and I sheepishly took the call. And said, I'd like you to sit down with Martha Coakley and talk about the race because she still wants to run for attorney general and she may have an opponent and blah, blah, blah. It was still early.
3: Yeah.
6: And I said, absolutely. I was, and she was so, so kind and so agreeable. And she knew the knocks on her. You know, people calling her Marsha Coakley. They were making fun of her for not wanting to sit outside in the cold and shake hands outside of Fenway Park or, you know, and all of the criticisms of her she knew and made fun of. She made light of them. And, of course, I did the poll. She won resoundingly for attorney general. And I told her that in our polling that a quarter of the people who were voting for Scott Brown against her would still vote for her for attorney general. They liked her.
3: Yeah, they liked her. They just like Scott.
6: They didn't want her, but they wanted Brown. So sometimes it can work to your advantage when one of your poll findings shows you beating somebody else, and then they come back and say, "I should have probably, you know, talked to you before this. And can we sit down and have coffee?" And who knows? Same thing happened with Charlie Baker the first time when he ran against Jabal Patrick, and he lost. And our poll showed him losing to Patrick. It was close, but he lost. A mutual friend, reached out and said, "Would you have coffee with Charlie Baker and talk about, you know, do a deconstruct and talk about, you know, what might have gone wrong and so on?" And, you know, I had a very, you know, we only booked an hour. We ended up, you know, in the back room of a coffee shop for probably 2.5-3 hours, just going over everything that had happened and what, you know, what kinds of things he could have done differently and so on. But that's, you know, I feel that's, I would sit down with anyone, a Democrat, a Republican. That's my role. The university wants to inform people, Democrats and Republicans, and that's my job, you know, to sit down and help, you know, encourage young people to run for office, but also to do those kinds of things, to meet with people like Martha Coakley and Charlie Baker, and of course Baker came back and won. and one resounding, not because of me, but because he kind of understood where he went wrong in the first go around, just like Martha Coakley did.
5: It's also a number way. It's an issue of credibility. I mean, you have like the credibility that helps. You know, in a situation like this, you know, something that you say that might create a knot in your stomach. Overall, though, it helps build an unbiased credibility. And to the point, sometimes, you know, people use a lot of polling to change public opinion because people want to be with a winner. So there are situations where people hire polling agencies that are favorable to their position, and they just want to, you know, they're pollsters for hire like that. So in some ways, you know, and I think in Europe, for instance, like in Greece, they don't allow polling up to a couple of weeks before the election for that reason. Because they
6: have,
5: you know,
6: the blackout period.
5: That's right. So because it's, you know, it's not as credible. It's not like an unbiased pollster that comes out and gives an opinion, but they're like pollsters that for higher political expediency. Because public opinion, you know, people do want to go with a winner kind of a thing, and you could tilt.
3: When did polling actually begin? way back?
6: Pew and Gallup were the I'll use the 9/11 terminology, they were the twin towers of polling. And
3: what year?
6: They go way back to, you know, 100 years ago, when it was only landlines, and then even before landlines, they'd do paper, you know, written surveys or door-to-door. I mean, it goes back a long, long time. And then, in Suffolk, we're kind of new kids on the block, although we've been around longer than some of these newfangled pollsters who do polling by internet, SMS, robocalling, that kind of thing. But, you know, I mean, it's been around. I think I've been critical of the influx of pollsters because, you know, people with money who have a cause have figured out they can set up, you know, Acme polling, and they can put out polls, and everybody's in such high demand. Any poll that's done in any district, they're just eager to publish, and they don't scrutinize us the way they should. I mean, you know, we want to be rated against the actual results of an election. We want to be rated against other pollsters, and we have been. And that's why, you know, people can look at the Suffolk homepage of the Research Center and see where we rank versus the 580 other national pollsters who have done polls all over the country. And that's what we, you know, like you just said, Teddy, the numbers are the numbers. It doesn't do me any good to try and promote a Democrat or Republican because it could hurt my record. That's all I care about. It's the batting average.
3: Yeah, exactly. So, as good as your last hit. David, do you prefer public opinion polls to political race polls?
6: No, I mean, I think there's a place for all of that. I mean, political polls, there's the public political polls, and then there's the internals, you know, the ones that campaigns use to use push questions, and I mean, all research has some value, you know. And look, I'm in a business that still has, as skeptical as people are about us as a group, and about polling as an industry, there's still a ton of interest. I mean, a perfect example, I just did an email exchange with the Des Moines Register and the U.S. and USA Today on this Iowa poll. They're dying to do a story on it. I mean, they didn't contribute any questions. They had nothing to do with it, but they know that it'll get picked up. It'll be all over the place once it's released tomorrow, because there aren't a lot of good pollsters left who poll Iowa. The last pollster who polled Iowa got sued by the president. Donald Trump sued Ann Seltzer, the Des Moines Register pollster, took her to court because her polls were way off in the 2024 presidential election. So there's this vacuum of good pollsters in Iowa. We happen to be seen as one of them. We're not the only one, but we're one of them. And so the information about the race for Senate and for governor is like, in high demand. So there'll never be a shortage of demand for good polling.

0: But on the flip side, a lot of media outlets, they don't have the budget or the funding.
1: By the way, David, how expensive it is to run a poll?
0: Oh, for what we do, it's really expensive, I think, in terms of what we do. I mean, if we do one national poll, you know, of a thousand respondents, you know, you're looking at $55,000.
1: Mm-hmm. What about a local one, like a statewide?
0: Well, so a statewide would probably be, it's less because it's less complete. So it would be probably half that because you're only doing 500 complete. So
1: have you taken any in Rhode Island recently?
0: No, have not.
2: What about AI? AI coming into play with analysis or anything for you?
0: Yeah, it is. It is. You know, I can send my results if I wanted to. I could send my results through an AI program, and then they could produce a PowerPoint or analysis. But they don't have the personal experiences of me having polled specific counties or bellwethers or something like that.
2: Because the
0: bellwether model that I developed really hasn't gone mainstream. AI, there's not a lot out there that AI wouldn't be able to pick up. I mean, it showed up in a couple of academic journals, and I use it, and USA Today knows how good it is, and other newspapers. But so, I mean, there are some limitations. But there might come a point where there'll be this master AI program that just does what I do weekly every day.
2: Every day.
0: And just do daily polls with, you know, a voice. A very pleasant sounding voice that never mispronounces a candidate's name and asks questions.
2: Yeah,
0: and, you know, I mean, it's probably, you know, and it might be better than what we are.
2: It's probably developing as we speak, and we don't even know.
0: Absolutely. Yeah. You know, I've been in touch with some companies who have sort of asked about it, and you know, we'll see if there's a future there. But yeah, I mean, it's definitely, and it may, like I say, you know, there are pollsters who do have political leanings, and then they do us a disservice because if they're found out to be a contributor, a donor, or an activist for a particular party, it makes us all look bad because they think that we're all like trying to affect elections, and I just want to reflect the election, not affect the election. So, you know, but it's a tough slog. Gail knows I toil 24/7. You know, every time I'm releasing a poll, I got knots in my
2: stomach.
0: You don't want to be wrong, but
2: I mean, USA Today. Just excuse me, USA Today, because I know you work with them all the time. Do they still publish a newspaper? Do they still print the paper? Is it all online? I haven't seen a USA, you know, tangible, you know, pickup
0: in a hotel. No, they're all online.
2: All online. Used to see them always at the hotels. They were always, if you stayed at a hotel, you'd always get the USA Today. That was the paper they had.
0: That's right. No, they're doing well in terms of their subscribers and stuff. And they own a ton of really important newspapers for the elections, like the Detroit Free Press they own. They own, obviously, the Des Moines Register. They own the Arizona Republic, which is an important state to own. So, you know, the Columbus Dispatch. We're doing a poll, an Ohio poll, mid-September with the Cincinnati Inquirer and the Columbus Dispatch. They own both of those papers. So, you know, some of those papers have news, they're still printing, but the USA Today paper is digital now.
2: Yeah. Speaking of newspapers, you know, are they operating profitably? What's going on with newspapers? I mean, the Globe, for example, does the Globe still carry a lot of weight?
0: Well, in terms of endorsements, the Globe's endorsement, they endorsed Bolton, which ran counter to the polling, which was, you know, a really bold move because they kind of know what the outcome is going to be, at least according to the polling. In a race like that, it's probably less impactful. In a race, the Globe endorsement, for example, for, let's say you have a race where nobody knows any of the candidates, and the undecided is 50%. A Globe endorsement will really help a person in that scenario. Like when Barney Frank retired, and this guy named Jake Auchincloss was running with against like three or four other more liberal candidates. Everybody thought the liberal candidates were going to win, but they split up the progressive vote. And the Globe, John Henry might have been involved, who owns the Globe. Somehow they endorsed Auchincloss, who was more moderate at the time. But the undecided in that race was extremely high. And Auchincloss ended up just, you know, he ended up winning. Because the Globe endorsement in that district mattered. Mm-hmm. So I would say the answer to your question is much more impactful in races where the undecided is high. When you have two known quantities like Markey and Moulton or a presidential election, probably less mm-hmm. impactful.
2: What about the Herald? Does the Herald carry any weight in the city anymore?
0: Not in a Democratic primary, no. But in a general, I mean, I used to poll for the Herald. In a general election, they're the only other alternative. But they, you know, when Joe Sciacca was the editor, they were doing more creative things digitally and so on. And so, you know, I mean, they're the alternative paper to the Globe. Some people still read it. It has a loyal readership for people who are right of center. People who are not even Republicans, but just conservative, you know, it has more of a male, independent, conservative leaning. So it has some audience, and it does have a loyal audience that just, they'll just never read or trust the Globe. So they'll probably never go away. They could get taken over by, you know, a bigger conglomerate, but they'll always remain, you know, the second most read. And they still have a loyal following. So there is, you know, they're as good to stay as anyone else.
3: David, I just wanted, you know, I listened to your conversation now with Ted, and, you know, in general, the polling and the point that you just made about Seth Moulton. To what extent do you think that we might be with 2.5 months to go, not even, in front of like an anti-incumbent move or mood in the U.S. Like, you know, I'm thinking of the election today in South Carolina and sort of like what is considered to be a blunder by saying that I don't know anything about foreign policy on the part of Lindsey Graham's sister, and maybe her surviving that, which is considered a blunder, might be like to her benefit because people might say, hey, here's an honest answer, even though she has the name Graham. And then, like, somebody like, you know, the Globe sort of, like, supporting Seth Moulton in the sort of, like, okay, enough of Ed Markey, even though he is the leader of that progressive block of, you know, he has 50 years in Congress. And Seth Moulton is a, you know, more of a centrist voice on some of these things. So to what extent do you think, like, there might be an anti-incumbency mood in the country that you might not be seeing in the polls readily?
0: Yeah, so we haven't done, I mean, this Iowa poll is the first general election poll we would have done. It starts tomorrow, and part of the reason is because each of these states have different rules as to when they certify all the candidates. So we want to include third-party candidates because they matter. As a matter of fact, in Iowa, in the tomorrow's poll, I'm not aware of any other public pollster that included the Libertarian in the U.S. Senate race. Well, if it's a close race, that's going to matter. But in terms of your question about anti-incumbency, I think there's going to be a backlash against the president unless things turn around. And I remember saying this on Teddy's show a month ago, and now there's 10 weeks, and it's really not 10 weeks because early voting starts in 7 weeks. So I'm noticing in the polling that the people most animated and the people who are that are telling us that they have a higher propensity to vote are anti-Republican. For example, in one of the races tomorrow, we have a Republican leading by a few points in one of the races. However, if you look at the people who are very likely to vote, not just very likely or somewhat likely, but just very likely, the race is tied. Now, Iowa is a state that Donald Trump won by over 13 points. The fact that a candidate in Iowa who's a Democrat could be that close in a state like Iowa is amazing. So I think less about just an anti-incumbency, just vote the bums out, which is kind of like the sentiment all the time because people hate people in Congress. They give them low marks. But more about this is going to be people who felt like they bought into Trump, maybe not the MAGA people, but people like the independents who might have just said, I can't stand Harris, I'm going to vote for Trump, but who are now seeing, you know, still high prices, wars that won't end, and a lot of promises that haven't been kept besides the wall being built, and they're, you know, they're going to voice their opposition. And that's why I think the Democrats are going to sweep in the House. The Senate is still a coin flip, but, you know, if things get worse, I mean, what happens if the stock market crashes in 6 weeks?
3: Or even sooner.
2: Yeah.
0: You know, I mean, I've seen that story happen before. Someone's going to need to pay the price for that, and it won't be Democrats who are not in control right now.
2: Yeah. All right, anything local? Mayor Wu has been in the news a little
3: bit. White Stadium.
2: Yeah, the White Stadium situation. What the heck's going on over there?
0: Yeah, I mean, I'm not sure. We haven't polled it. But, I mean, Mayor Wu, obviously really popular, you know, virtually. You know, she basically ran unopposed. But, you know, there's been a lot of discussion, even by writers from both the Globe and the Herald, that there's kind of like a payback side. There's kind of like a vindictive side to her. She's gotten actively involved in running candidates who are progressive against people in the legislature who have slowed things down against her in the city of Boston. And, I mean, that's politics, but people didn't expect that from Mayor Wu. People expected kind of, you know, candy canes and rainbows and positive energy and a progressive agenda that wasn't going to target people in almost a Trump-like way. And she has the liberty to do that because she has four more years. And so people are seeing that and they're measuring that and they're trying to figure that out. But, you know, it's a side of politics that's always existed. People do that, you know, if you're mean to somebody in office and they have the ability to reciprocate, they do it. But people weren't expecting that from Wu. And so, you know, if you're on her side, you do very well in the city of Boston, whether you're a developer, not a developer, or a community activist. But if you're not on her side, you know, she doesn't leave you alone, right?
2: One final question with her in this, and I really don't know what is going on, but what's this about the ICE parking spots? That she is parking spots for ICE. What does that mean? So ICE agents are looking to park their cars so they can roam the streets and find people. What's all this about?
3: They were looking for people that would provide their parking spots for ICE. And so, you know.
2: So what? In other words, a parking lot here. Stay here.
3: Yeah, she's not like she's not pushing for that. She's not playing along. She's not assisting ICE in that.
0: No. Anything that's ICE related is radioactive for her. Mm-hmm. She doesn't want to give any cooperation to ICE to take Boston people off the streets. And so, whether it's that or any other consideration, including protesting ICE when they're in the middle of conducting their business, she's always, always going to come down on the side against ICE.
2: I mean, I'm assuming that there are ICE agents all around us right now somewhere.
0: Oh, yes. And it's not just Boston. It's everywhere. It's in rural towns. It's everywhere. It's in suburbia.
2: Are they looking for convicted? Are they looking for general? How many of them are there? How effective have they been? I don't really have a full scope on that whole story.
0: It began with convicted felons,

0: on people who were convicted, who were not felons, but ultimately anyone that's here illegally has broken the law. Mm-hmm. Anyone that's here illegally, that's their point of view, and that gives them a wide swath of opportunities to, you know, and unfortunately it breaks up homes sometimes, yeah. And they're useful members of society that work in the restaurant businesses or landscapers
1: everywhere.
0: But that's their, you know, they have license to do that because the fact that people are here illegally is illegal. And so...
1: Face it, David. You can go pretty much, I'd say it's fair, you know, if you go to any 50%, I'm going to say 50%, I think, is actually a very conservative number. But nonetheless, you go to any landscaper or, you know, roofing, whatever it is, and you're going to, you know, the people that are doing that work. So if you wanted to really, really hammer it down, you know, you could do it.
0: Well, yeah. I mean, and that's their job.
1: You know,
0: that's their job. I mean, we're kind of immune to it because, mm-hmm. like, we, you know, it's almost, you know, for us, we shrug our shoulders, right? Yeah. Oh, okay, they're not here legally. It's not like, oh my God, is that person mowing the lawn illegal? I mm-hmm. should call the 911.
1: Yeah,
0: it's been so accepted. And this is why public outrage has been so focused and acute, yeah. against ICE, because they're seeing neighbors and people that they know who aren't a harm to their community.
1: Harmless people just doing the services. Yeah. Anyway, David, we've kept you far too long today. You're always so good with your time. Closing comments for our friends?
0: No, but to everybody, if you're interested in one of the key seats, one of which is Iowa, check it out. And next time I'm on, I'll have an update as to whether or not we decide to go forward with that New York City poll that we're thinking of doing prior to 9/11.
2: See if you can get something for Rhode Island, David, next Tuesday. Because we have the primary September 9th, so we'd like to know what's going on.
1: You're the 9th.
0: Buster, you would make a great lobbyist.
2: I will.
3: He already is.
1: He already is. Thank you, David. Thank you, David.
2: David, have a great day.
1: Have a great day. We're a little bit behind the clock. Let me play a quick song, and we'll be back. Don't forget, Manny is going to join us in about 15 minutes.

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1: Here we are, just a couple of minutes past 11 o'clock on a Tuesday morning. Once again, Kalimera, the final Tuesday, believe it or not, of the month of August of the summer of 2026. I'm here, Teddy Dimitriadis, along with Kostas Perdikakis and the Professor Petro Vanvaka. They both stuck around so we could spend the next 15, 20 minutes with Manny Frangidakis.
2: The extra money that you gave.
1: The extra, that's what it is, a little boni for the boys. But Manny, Kalimera.
3: Καλημέρα, guys.
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1: What a way to start with Costa, honey, how many?
3: It's always the same. Look, it's going to be an interesting week. Obviously, you've seen some geopolitical headlines and some trade tension headlines as it relates to Canada and the U.S. and kind of where we go from here now that we kind of had a little bit of a hiatus. And yeah, seems like talks have broken down and we're now waiting for Canada's retaliation, which we're supposed to get tomorrow. You also had the Treasury Secretary, Scott Bessent, yesterday around 2 o'clock come out and talk about the new sanctions and what he called economic D-Day as it relates to Iran, and also urged anyone who is currently operating and trading with Iran to abide by the sanctions. And obviously Iran retaliated with threats to their allies that if they were to follow the U.S.'s instructions that they would respond with military action. So, you know, there's a whole lot of stuff going on, including the fact that you have NVIDIA, who will be reporting early earnings today. So that will be a big deal to the market. You saw the Philadelphia stocks, which is a semiconductor index, yesterday contract about 2+%, but it's getting some pickup today in anticipation for NVIDIA's earnings, which the market is expecting to be robust. So that will be an important part to kind of this week's asset prices. And then to wrap everything up towards the end of the week on Friday, we were going to have Kevin Warsh's or Chairman Warsh's keynote at Jackson Hole Symposium in Kansas City, which will be a huge day, something that I think the market cares more about than anything that I just listed as it relates to the path of monetary policy. We understand that forward guidance has been eliminated from the Fed's protocol. But I would also call out the fact that the market right now, I believe, is facing massive levels of uncertainty in terms of what does government intervention, what does monetary policy look like over the next coming months and years to come. For example, you know, we have the Treasury now coming in and essentially implementing yield control. How much communication, you know, is going on right now between the Treasury and the Fed, and what could the Fed come forward with in terms of their expectations of inflation, where their expectations of economic growth are at this point in time, and when you sum those things up, where does that actually leave the nominal interest rate or the Fed funds rate?
2: I mean, like, Bessent seems to be like, I listened to him yesterday, this D-Day, which turned out to be a warning. And then, you know, the statement that he made about, you know, the sort of like the growing debt, and says we have to grow out of it, kind of a thing. It's just, he seems, you know, very uncertain. He has like this delivery that's very nervous. And then even what he says, it seems to be not necessarily instilling a lot of confidence. So when you talk about monetary policy and, you know, the whole communication between Treasury and the market, it just seems like, I don't know, it doesn't give you a lot of confidence of what's coming down the pike from them.
4: You can tell that he was telling exactly what Trump told him to say. And then, you know, so we're gonna go against China, Turkey. Who else is getting oil from Iran? Turkey.
2: Greek shipping,
4: you know. So I don't know how many other countries they get oil from Iran. So how this is going to be possible? Trump will go against Erdogan. I mean, he's been, you know, kissing his rear end all these years now. All of a sudden, he's going to turn the page and he's going to say something different.
2: Yeah, but I want to hear from Manny on that point, as far as, like, you know, the because he makes a good point about monetary policy. So where's that monetary policy going to come from when you have like the signals from the Treasury Secretary? Which seems,
3: look, guys, at some point too, I mean, there's a little bit of theater and there's a little bit of politics that's taking place right now. Right now, I would say that they are solely focused on the midterm elections. And that is why the program that Bessent rolled out last week, his end date is November 4th, a day after the midterms end. So there is a little bit of political movement here as it relates to, look, at the end of the day, too, what does the current administration plus the current Treasury, you know, want right now? Lower interest rates. Federal Reserve has to agree with that based off of their insight and understanding of where inflation is today and where it potentially is going over the months to come. So that is the hardest part right now with the market wanting, the administration wanting, and the U.S. government wanting for their debt service is lower interest rates. But from the mandate of the Federal Reserve, which is price stability and maximum employment, how can you make the argument, especially with stock markets at all-time highs, that the market right now needs lower interest rates? Okay. So for him to grow his way out of the debt, you need lower interest rates.

0: and that's what they're trying to conjure up right now.
1: Yeah, and how's that? I mean, how's that going? Yeah, I mean, how's that going to be? And how's the market take something like that when you just already like you're projecting like you know trillions of above what you expected to begin with, which was like a astronomical number. We were talking about a year ago. We were talking about the possibility of $53 trillion deficit in a decade, and here we are at $40 trillion now. I mean, we're talking about like you're just in a landscape that we haven't seen before. And I'm watching, you know, as an amateur watching the market and thinking, okay, now it's going to go down. And it's just, you know, going along. Or even like, you know, the signals yesterday, it just seemed to be like to me, are we in the middle of a bubble? And God forbid that this bubble bursts.
0: And as we're speaking, Canadian Prime Minister Mark Carney matches Donald Trump's new tariffs with 50% tax on U.S. steel and furniture.
1: Yeah, okay. I mean, what is that going to do to inflation?
0: And that is what you know makes this environment extremely tricky. And exactly what you just said, Professor, is why the market is having issues with it. Exactly why the Treasury came in last week to kind of put mute the problem, because it's what we've talked about in the past. The bond vigilantes will come out at some point. They will tighten markets for you. The bond market is far bigger than anyone ever could ever imagine, and they will move markets more than any government possibly could. So that is the fear, and that's why they came in last week and they bought the long end of the Treasury to bring the 10-year and 20-year notes down, right? So raise the front end of the curve while lowering the back end of the curve through financial manipulation, which is them essentially buying those bonds to lower the yield.
1: Yeah, I mean, this Canada move especially is just like, you know, it's a head scratcher. I mean, and then like Canada is becoming even more nationalistic in their response and more patriotic in their response. And I don't think that, you know, I think the Trump playbook is just a matter of like how you intimidate and you get what you want without necessarily getting to that point. And I think everybody now is he's going to have to show his cards. He can't bluff his way through any longer, whether it's Iran or this economic confrontation that we're in right now. You're going to have to show your cards at some point.
2: Debbie and I are going to a wedding in Canada September 13th. I'm going to be out that day, and our friends, good friends, and we just had a conversation with them last night. And they are so anti-Trump. It's crazy how, you know, upset and that is the common of everybody in their circle, that it's just enough's enough at this point. It's just the last 48 hours.
3: In Florida, where we have the place, a lot of Canadians over there. They started, you know, like thinking about selling and getting out of the United States. Yeah, this is, you cannot really predict what Trump is going to do. Every morning that he gets up, he has a different idea, you know, apparently. I don't know. Depends how good Melania was night before, you know. I think, to the point, I wanted to ask Manny. That's the only explanation I can give, really, logically.
1: You have to show your cards. And you heard, like, you know, Bessin yesterday say if we had done what they announced they were going to do. If we were going to do it, then it's going to be like in sort of like our global economic Armageddon. And those are his words. So if you're going to have to show your cards and you are there, we're talking about a situation that we can't even really imagine, because you have like a president and you have now somebody speaking of in hyperbole. And at some point, the world will have to, he has to show that hyperbole. And I think that's a dangerous, dangerous game to play. Manny?
0: I agree. But it hasn't stopped him yet. And no one's really been able to call it bluff yet. Yeah. So I'm waiting to see when that changes and how it changes. But because, to your point, we've just muddled along.
1: Yeah, but I mean, you're in the practical world. I mean, I'm in academia, right? So we can, like, you know, sort of like, you know, make theories. But the market is one of those like sobering mechanisms in society, especially in free market societies, where because it has like a practical application, it sees through some things. And how do you explain the fact that the market is not necessarily even cautioning along the way, but it just keeps going along?
0: What the market is telling you in that environment is that everything that we're talking about right now, outside of, you know, inflation, interest rates, whatever, but let's just focus on the geopolitical, the trade tensions, conflicts that are taking place around the world right now. The market is telling you is that

0: that it doesn't see it as a massive issue, meaning that they don't see it really decelerating the growth of the economy, meaning the U.S. and potentially parts of the other world. That's what the market's signaling.
1: Exactly.
2: Strength of the United States.
0: Markets can also stay, you know, that's why the saying is that whether it's on the upside or the downside, markets can stay irrational longer than you can stay liquid. Long way of saying it won't matter until it matters.
1: Yeah.
0: And that's the same thing what's happening with the deficit and the debts. They don't matter. We all believe they should matter, but show me one part of the market right now that seems to truly care about where we stand right now in terms of government spending and the deficits that we create on an annual basis.
1: Yeah, because you've made it too big to fail kind of a thing. I mean, it's unthinkable to see like how you tighten the belt when you're talking about $40 trillion deficits.
0: But it's also, everything is so intertwined that it's kind of ridiculous to think that we could rip this apart and put it back together without massive disruptions, or that it's really going to change all that much. I think a lot of it is rhetoric to a certain degree, because just take Canada and the U.S. right now. Look at the auto operation that exists between Canada and the United States.
1: Yeah.
0: How do you unwind that?
1: Yeah.
0: That's 20 plus years in the making.
1: Yeah. Or even the energy sector, right? Even the energy.
0: Correct. We get a lot of energy. People don't realize this. We get a lot of electricity from Canada.
2: Listen,
0: we supply a lot of oil, but even a lot of the refined products that we utilize, we sell a lot of unrefined crude oil or oil. But what we bring in, which is refined, mostly comes from Canada.
2: You know, I think that the average United States citizen always looked as Canada as, you know, virtually, you know, United States of America. We're North America. We're friendly. Our cities are rivals to some extent on the sports world. We like the Canadians. We like Montreal. We like Toronto. We like these cities. And to see this happening is a little disheartening, because it's the
3: first time since Trump took over. That's when, you know, the whole thing started.
2: Just as he's just throwing monkey wrenches all over the place. And
1: but according to Matt, it doesn't really matter.
2: Doesn't seem to matter. Doesn't really. Which is the other side of the coin. Manny, is the economy just that strong? Is there that much potential in what's going on that it's just absolutely resilient? We've never really discussed that side of it. Is how high can this go? And you know, what would back that up?
0: Well, I mean, the biggest indicator of how strong the economy is doing is you have to look at, you know, multiple different levels, including the state of the consumer, which I would make an argument has been healthier than people thought over the last couple of years, but at a breaking point right now. And then you also have to look at earnings for corporations, which have been stellar. Mm-hmm. But now you got to look at what is the bar that they have to climb for 2027. It is very, very high. And then you got to strip out earnings even further to say, okay, if we had a 50% beat, but then 20% of that beat from these large companies that are adding to these indexes are coming from returns off balance sheet for investments that they made into these other hyperscalers that have gone IPO, think Anthropic, think SpaceX, think, you know, OpenAI when it eventually comes. A lot of their earnings came just from private allocations to those companies that have obviously popped. So that's a big degree of, you know, where you've gotten your earnings results so far. So it's a long-winded way of saying that, you know, if you remove what's taking place right now in AI and what the hyperscalers are doing as it relates to data center and memory chips or whatever, I would make the argument that the economy is fairly weak. And then the way you back that up is you strip out the fact that a large portion of the U.S. economy is housing dependent, and the housing market has been frozen for a number of years at this point in time. So I don't think the economy is as strong as that where we're seeing asset prices, but that is the trillion-dollar question, which is how efficient is artificial intelligence actually going to be? How much can we expect in terms of earnings for these massive, massive CapEx projects that these companies and governments are taking on? And at what point do we hit a level of profitability? Right now, it seems like it's priced to perfection in perpetuity forever, and that's why it continues to chug along. That will remain the case up until the narrative changes, and the way that narrative changes, it will take one earnings call where you have one CFO that says, we're lowering our CapEx by 10%. Or we're lowering our financial guidance as it relates to our future earnings by X%. that will probably be the first domino that, similar to what happened with fiber optics during the dot-com bubble, that will start this entire narrative to unwind.
1: Well, I mean, I think you do have this other economy, this AI that's really supporting a lot of, you know, what Manny's just saying, and all the stories that you hear. I mean, I was just like, as a side story, is, you know, that they were the humanoid robotic Olympics that the Chinese had last week.
3: That story
1: that was in the front page of the New York Times a couple of days ago about sort of like AI completely navigating drone attacks in Ukraine, and by using the NVIDIA chips, which are now open in the market, and actually amateurs can buy them. And so you have like this global economy that's moving through, like, you know, robotics and and AI and everything else, which makes everything else almost irrelevant. And I think the U.S. and China being in competition of that, so everything else becomes secondary and noise in the background, I think, you know. So in some ways, it's you have to also calculate that in. So
2: yeah. Very good, very good. Manny, closing comments today?
0: Look, I think Friday we'll know a lot more. I think that is going to be a big day for the market, something that we look back on, whether it's towards the end of the year or kind of around the midterm elections, in terms of which direction we're going. I think we're going to hopefully get some hints and some comments from the Fed president as it relates to kind of the relationship right now between him and the Treasury, and also what is the Fed seeing, because one of the biggest things that's changed over the last number of months, which created this rise in bond yields, is the lack of certainty right now as it relates to Fed policy and the direction of interest rates. Mm-hmm. So Friday will be a big day. Mm-hmm. Mm-hmm. So there's no Q&A. There's none of that. This is going to just be a keynote speak by the chairman in front of his peer group, all the biggest central bankers and corporations in the world essentially will be there to figure out how do they plan for their businesses based off of this information.
2: Very good. Discuss it in detail next Tuesday. Sure. 12 Points Wealth Management. Manny Frangidakis joins us each and every Tuesday right here on Grecian Echoes. 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Manny Frangidakis, 617-212-8343. 617-212-8343. Manny, thank you very much, and have yourself a terrific Tuesday.
1: Manny, always bye. A pleasure.
2: Always a pleasure.
3: Okay, Manoli. Great
0: to see you guys. Have a great day.
2: Thank you, Yasu. We'll be right back after these commercial messages.

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1: That's right. It is Tuesday afternoon. Mike Jannetty here after a few days off last week, back in the big chair, and I'll be here till 2 o'clock. It is 76 degrees out here in Needham. Probably get to a high of 78, partly cloudy. Nice day out overall, though, so if you're looking to listen to some great dance music from the 70s and 80s, you're in the right spot. If you got a request, dedication, birthday shout-out, let me know. I'll try to get it off for you. The studio number, 781-559-3300. Facebook page, WNTN Disco Dance Party and Cape Cod Happy Hour Party with DJ Mike Jannetty. And don't forget, we have an in-studio text line, 617-771-0546. 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Again, request, dedication, birthday, shout-out. 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Going to get it going right away. Going to start off with a song by Edwin Starr called Happy Radio.

team here in the studio. So I was in Chicago last week for a friend of mine's son's wedding, and great time. There's a lot of us out there. Actually, it's 200 people at the wedding, but there had to be at least 25 or 30 of us from the Boston area out there. Just the people I knew. There was other people also. We stayed at a place right on South Michigan, right across from Grand Park, which is where the wedding was. It was at the Planetarium. Soldier Field's right there. We did walk around a little bit, and one of the guys took us by that stupid bean. I'm sorry, I don't get it. It's just this big thing that looks like a bean that you can see. It's like a big mirror, and I guess it's this big tourist trap, and I don't get it. But anyway, we went by there, took a little boat cruise down the rivers to check out all the buildings and everything, and the Navy Park, and yeah, also the Navy Pier. It was pretty cool. Yeah, we had a great time, and I suggest that if you're going to go in the summer. Everywhere we went, we really didn't have to take any cabs because we were close to everything that was happening for the wedding. So good time in Chicago, but always good to be home.

There you go, Don Ray, Gut to Have Love. And it is 12:41 here in the studio, and let's do a little quick sports update. Red Sox last night, another come-from-behind victory, 4-2 over the Marlins. It's just amazing how many, I think it's over 30 now, games that they've been trailing, and they've come back to win. Siegler hit a go-ahead triple in the ninth, and the Sox beat the Mariners the Marlins 4-2. They are now, they're two and a half behind the Yankees for the second wild card, and they're 6.5 up for the third wild card, so they're sitting pretty well right now. And they got two more games in Florida, then they got a day off, and then they got a big four-game series at Yankee Stadium, one on Friday, two on Saturday, one on Sunday. So all you're looking for out there is a split. When you want to try to sweep the Marlins, they're a good team, though. And all you want out in New York, I think, is just a split, and that'll get you to September. And then you just got to hold on to a 6.5 game lead going into September. So we'll see how that works out. The Patriots traded Keyshawn Boutte yesterday to the Houston Texans for a safety and a 7th-round pick. You knew they couldn't get much more than that for him at this point. So. They made the trade. They had an abundance of wide receivers, so they weren't going into the season with 7, let's put it that way. And Booty was the odd man out, which is just fine because, I mean, I don't know how much time. He's good. I like him. He's a good receiver. Just don't know how much time he's going to get. Maybe he'll get a little more down in Houston and do well down there. But anyway, Patriots. And Christian Gonzalez was back on the field yesterday for training camp, so that's a good sign. I doubt if he won't play. I think they're playing Thursday night in Chicago, right? Isn't that their last preseason game? And I don't think any of them are going to play Thursday night. Is it Thursday night? When do the Patriots? Saturday? I could have sworn it was Thursday. Is it next Thursday? Next Thursday in Cleveland? Yeah, next Thursday in Cleveland, 8:27. That's next week, or is that this week? I don't even know what day of the week. Oh, that's this week. So Thursday night they're in Cleveland, the Browns, for their final preseason game, and then they start gearing up for the season opener. So we'll get to that point. It's September next week. We're almost there. We're ready to work our way into the fall and football season and playoff season for the Red Sox. Bruins will be getting back to camp soon. Celtics will be getting back to camp. So this is a great time of the year if you're a sports fan.

Sarah Dash, Centerman 108 here in the studio. Let's give you a weather update today. Generally sunny, despite a few afternoon clouds, 82 degrees. Tonight, going to get down to 58 degrees, so we're getting nice and cool nights now. On Wednesday, mostly sunny, bright, high of 83 degrees for Wednesday night. Partly cloudy skies, low 60 degrees, another beautiful day. Then on Thursday, partly cloudy and showers and a storm possible after 5. So it's going to be later in the day. And then overnight, mostly cloudy, periods of showers after midnight. Then on Friday, we're going to have showers early, becoming less numerous later in the day, high around 83 degrees. Our Thursday is going to be 85 degrees. And Friday night, a few leftover showers and then fog developing overnight. Looks like a decent weekend. So we got a couple, you know, it's going to be later in the day. It's Friday's probably the one day where it's a little shaky. It's going to be showers in the morning and then maybe again at night. But anyway, not bad. I just can't believe we're going to be in September next week. It's amazing. So I told you I was at a wedding in Chicago, a friend of mine's son, and I kept telling him that I was telling everybody that one of the must-play songs at weddings now, of course, it's always going to be September. It's always going to be I Want to Dance with Somebody. But last couple years, this one has snuck up to be a must-play. And I don't know where it came from. I don't know if it was from movies or the ABBA movie or whatever. But Gimme, Gimme, Gimme has become a must-play staple at most weddings. And they didn't play it until the after party, and they played the real techno house version. But I thought of it. I said, you know what? Let me play this one because it's such a big. It's a 70s song. 70s, yes, 70s song, but it's become a really big, like, wedding song. So any wedding.

0: So Ella Langley,
1: that was the Whispers and the Beat Goes On. Ella Langley, you know, the country star there, and she's had the number one hit. It just made it to number one for 19 straight weeks, and I just can't believe the songs it's tied with. There was two other songs that were number one for 19 weeks, so she's tied for the longest run song, Shaboozy. And they're both country songs, actually. Shaboozy, which was just last year, the year before, bar song. And Lil Nas X with Old Town Road, what he did with Billy Ray Cyrus. So those are the two longest number one songs in 19 weeks. Ella Langley just tied it. And the only song that has been number one longer is the holiday hit, Mariah Carey. She spent a collective 22 weeks in the top position. So Ella Langley making history with Choosing Texas. I'm sure you've heard it by now. It's been on every radio station. You just hear it all the time. I'll tell you how good it is. The first time I heard it was like last October, and it is now almost September, a year later. I'm still not sick of it. Usually you get sick of it. I'm not sick of that song. Choosing Texas by Ella Langley, number one on Billboard in 19 weeks.

Yeah, make that move. So I told you I went to Chicago, right? So my buddy Tom, whose son got married, had all these, not all plans, but he had some ideas and what to do, like when we went for that boat ride down the river and saw all the buildings and stuff. That was pretty cool. And he's the one that made me go see The Bean, which was a vote, a point against them. But I'll be honest with you, we would have saw it anyway because we were walking down that way. And we weren't far from it, so he just said, hey, The Bean's right the next block down. Let's go see it. So we went and saw it. Now I cannot see it. And then the third thing he did, he made reservations. You don't really make reservations, but you got to put your pizza. And when you go to these deep dish places in Chicago, you got to go to you got to go there early and order it because it takes like 45 minutes to cook. So he did that. It was right down the street from our hotel. We all walked down there. And he should know this. I'm going to give me a pizza with cheese or pepperoni on it, nothing else. I don't want all the other crap. That's not a pizza. They're just trying to hide how bad the pizza tastes by putting other crap on top of it. So, and normally, like we were saying the next day, when you put an order in, there was, oh God, 15 of us there. You'd make at least one of them cheese, right? Not Tom. He's got all this crap on all these deep dish pizzas. But there was one thin crust pizza, which was okay, and that was a cheese. So that was, I got to have a couple slices. I tried one of the deep dish. Here's my thoughts on deep dish, even if it was just cheese. Any pizza that you have to use a knife and fork. Now, I've used a knife and fork on my thin cheese, you know, the regular crust cheese you get out of here every so often just to kind of, when it's hot, you kind of cut it up. But any pizza that you have to use a knife and fork to eat the whole thing, and the bottom isn't crispy, isn't a pizza, okay? So those of you from Chicago who are listening, your pizza sucks. what can I say? It's terrible pizza. This is the, go to Hartford, go to Boston, go to New York. That's where you get the real pizza. But anyway, he had a pizza delivered to me. And when I saw the pizza delivery guy out there, I said, oh man, he found a place in Boston area, in the Needham area, that makes deep dish pizza. And he was going to make me eat a couple slices of deep dish, but it wasn't, just a regular. It was from a place called Brick Fire in either Needham or Natick. Really good pizza, but anyway, he made up for it just by sending me the pizza. Thanks, Tom. Nice cheese pizza from Brick Fire.

Yeah, Born to Be Alive, Patrick Hernandez. We're just a few minutes out from 2 o'clock. Oh, what is that going? What's going on here? Hold on a second. Hold on. That's not supposed to restart. Let's see if I get the right song. Here we go. Got a few minutes to take us right up until one song, Double Exposure, 10% going out to Brenda. Brenda's Tom's wife, and we like cheese pizza and pepperoni pizza, not deep dish. I'll let this play right till 2 o'clock. I will see you tomorrow, 12 o'clock, right back here on WNTN, 1550 AM, WNTN.com with another disco dance party. See you tomorrow. 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

0: was left neath the bad smelling sky was my big empty factory, the Lorax and I. The Lorax said nothing, just gave me a glance. Just gave me a very sad, sad backward glance as he lifted himself by the seat of his pants. And I'll never forget the grim look on his face when he heisted himself and took leave of this place through a hole in the smog without leaving a trace. This is Lee Habib, and this is Our American Stories. And what you just heard is an excerpt from Dr. Seuss's 1971 book, The Lorax. In 1989, this book was banned for the first time in a California school because it was believed to portray logging in a poor light and would turn children against the foresting industry. Dr. Seuss was raised as a Lutheran and had a strong religious background. His books often included strong moral messages, but he was always careful with how he went about it. Here to share a bit about Dr. Seuss's The Lorax, and The Grinch, by the way, is Brian J. Jones, author of Becoming Dr. Seuss.
1: In 1949, after he's come out of the Signal Corps, he's still making a career in ads. He's dabbled in Hollywood screen fixing and screenwriting. He doesn't like it. It's writing by committee. He's a little bit miserable. But he still really wants to do children's books. And he's just successful enough at it as a sort of second job that he's actually asked to lead a writer's workshop on writing children's books for the University of Utah in 1949. It is a pivotal moment in children's literature because Seuss sits down and writes down by hand what he thinks makes great writing for children. And he's taking lessons that he's learned from Capper. You can clearly see him processing and talking about, you've got to make the words count. You have to keep the action moving forward. You will lose children. He was telling students in his class, you know, your biggest competitor right now is comic books. And so it's Seuss really putting down on paper what children need to, you know, have their interest sustained, and how you don't want to write down to them, and how you don't want to be deliberately saccharine. You know, kids don't like being talked down to. Seuss inherently gets this. If you're trying to impress a kid, or you're trying to write fancy for some kid, they will see right through you. He would tell these

0: the students in his class that a child is the toughest audience you will ever write for, because they will see you coming. You cannot fool a kid, so don't try. The Grinch was successful right away, but The Grinch, I think, is such a fascinating book because, you know, remember, part of the message behind The Grinch is that Christmas doesn't come from a store. And I love that this book was written by somebody who spent the first part of his career probably telling you that Christmas did come from a store. I mean, the guy was in advertising, was very good at it. So I think there's a little bit of Seuss reckoning with himself in this story, which is one of the reasons why I think it's one of the reasons he took it so personally and could really sympathize with the Grinch and the Grinch coming around. But it's a great example of Seuss really working on an ending, because Seuss didn't like his books to be overtly preachy or messagey. He often said, you know, again, consistent with what he said in the 1949 lectures, if you're trying to be preachy, again, kids are going to see you coming. They're going to recognize immediately what you're up to. They're going to fold up shop. They're going to walk away. Like, no kid wants to be preached to. So you can't do that. So when he got to the end of The Grinch and was trying to figure out what happens after The Grinch has kind of redeemed himself, what do you end it with? He was trying to keep it from being a little too religious if he could, which is why it ultimately ends with sort of the brotherhood of man, where you see, you know, in the cartoon, they do it brilliantly when the star comes up. But he's serving the roast beast at dinner, so it's more of a family type ending than a Christmassy ending per se. But that was Seuss working really hard with an ending. Now, at one point in his career, he did write a intentionally, deliberately messagey book, and that was The Lorax. And that's the one book where Seuss said, you know, I sat down to do this because I got mad. Seuss's house in La Jolla, California, sat up on Mount Soledad. It's this beautiful hilltop house, still there today. And at the time he built it, there was nothing around it, as you can imagine, in the 40s and early 50s. But over the years, he was watching development sort of encroach on his hillside. And it was sort of cookie cutter houses and apartments. And he didn't really, you know, he didn't really like the way they were tearing into the mountainside. So The Lorax was his intentional way of addressing the issue of being careful with our resources. Seuss never says in The Lorax, don't cut down trees. As Seuss pointed out after The Lorax came out, he said, look, I write books. Books are printed on paper. I live in a house. A house is made of wood. I'm not anti-logging. I'm not anti-cutting down trees. I'm pro being responsible with what we have. And that's sort of the message of The Lorax, which a lot of times gets lost in the discussion of that. I think it's his most consistently banned book. A lot of times it was banned in sort of the northwestern part of the United States, where they rely on logging and timbering and things like that. But that's probably his most controversial book because of that. And Seuss always warned people, like, be very careful. You know, I've got a message in here, but be sure you understand what that message is. And it's got, I think, one of the most beautiful messages of any of Seuss's books, where he says, unless someone like you cares a whole awful lot, nothing is going to get better. It's not. I mean, that has nothing to do with logging, with timbering, nothing. It is a universal message. It is the beautiful point of that book in there. That is Seuss getting as messagey as he's ever going to get. And I think when people get wrapped around the axle on whether Seuss is being, you know, too environmental in this, and he's too woke, and he's paying too much attention to the movement of the time. You know, this was when Earth Day happened in the early 70s. The real message in there is, unless someone like you cares a whole awful lot, nothing is going to get better. You know, take charge, get involved. That's the message of The Lorax more than anything else. But that's the one time Seuss deliberately set out to convey a message, and look how carefully he does it. He really sweated that. And I mean, that book was tough for him anyway, but like really agonizing over message, because as he had told everybody in the late 1940s, you know, if you are deliberately messagey, you are in big trouble. You know, everyone will immediately see what you're doing. And so I just think that's so interesting with The Lorax, is because people think they see what he's doing. You know, they immediately start saying he's being environmental. He's talking about logging. Well, he is. But the bigger point is, unless someone like you cares a whole awful lot. I mean, that's the real message of The Lorax more than anything else. And Seuss is almost hiding it in plain sight, because he was being so careful about it.
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12: Machinery, equipment, R&D credits, factories. I mean, that's fabulous. And it allows companies to invest in themselves, their products, and their workforce. Okay, the workforce benefits from this. So that's behind this rally, and it's very profitable. And the deregulation will probably slash up to $2 trillion in extraneous, unnecessary costs for businesses, large and small. And then you've got your drill, baby, drill. Now, oil prices have drifted higher because of the Iranian tensions. We will talk about that in the show because it looks to me like we're going to have to bomb Iran again, which is the right thing to do. But the point is, oil's come down from about $80 really to $60, probably drop into the mid-50s, and the gasoline prices are down. And, oil permeates the whole economy. So I'm just saying, these policies are all pro-growth, all right? And there's a business investment boom. That's called capital deepening, when they invest in new machinery and equipment and build new factories. We're building factories. Foreigners are coming here to build factories to avoid tariffs. And we're building factories because we can export our goods to better countries because Mr. Trump's reciprocity policy on trade. So all these things are pro-growth, and they're pro-stock market. They're pro

0: profits. And then I'll say, by the way, the Trump savings accounts, this underscores why you want to get these Trump savings accounts. And they're off to a good start.
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0: And we continue with our American stories. And now it's time for our Faith in Action series, where we tell stories about how people of faith live it out in the public square. And today's edition features Ralph Steyer, the founder of the number one sausage brand in America, Johnsonville Sausage. Here's Ralph.
1: I have a couple stories for you, like three stories for you. The first one is, I struggle, having grown up Catholic, and I've been taught that, you know, wealth is a sin, and that it's easier for a camel to get through an eye of a needle than it is for a rich person to get to heaven. And carrying that baggage around, I always worried about that. And I prayed and prayed and prayed to the Lord, should I give it all away and go to Africa? Should I live in a one-room apartment? What should I do, Lord? What should I do? Because I feel guilty. I feel guilty. I haven't become so successful. One day about 15 years ago, after having prayed and prayed and prayed, I'm sitting on at my desk one Friday afternoon reading our Link letter, which is our bi-monthly publication to all of our people. And on the front page of the Link letter, there's a story about one of our mechanics who had just come back from Hong Kong with his wife, having adopted a special needs child. And I looked at that, and this wave came over me, this incredible wave of power. And it was the Holy Spirit. The Holy Spirit. And he said to me, Ralph, don't you see that you're doing exactly what I want you to do? You're providing this opportunity for people to do great works because of what you're doing here and the way you run your business and the values. He says, I put you here for a reason. The only thing you're not doing is you're not giving me enough credit. And so I came down after about 15 minutes because it was the most incredible experience of my life. And Monday morning, I met with our strategy team, and like 14 other people besides me. And every 2 weeks we do it. It just so happened. So I thought about this all weekend and started by telling these people the story about what happened. And after I told them the experience, I said, do any of you people ever worry about, are you serving God at work? 14 hands went up. Every person put their hand up, worrying about do they serve God at work. And I'm saying, well, I guess then we have to talk about what does a company look like that serves God at work? And it turns out, we're doing a pretty darn good job. And we started talking about it. He said, we have to emphasize it more. We have to build it into what we talk about because, you know, you really shouldn't be talking about God, you know. Oh, my gosh, you might turn some people off. Well, I say the heck with them. My job, God put me here to create this and to do this because this, the funny thing is, the 14 people who are sitting around that table all felt the same way I did. So that came after 20 years of the Johnsonville Way, of starting the Johnsonville Way. And the basis of the Johnsonville Way is, how do we use the business to build people instead of using the people to build the business? And that would be, and how I see that, I'm sure I was guided on this one too, is that we were put on this earth to do two things. And I know this is true because we have companies all over Asia, all over, people in South America, Europe, all over, okay? And they all have the same two basic things hardwired into them.

0: The first one is that they want to develop their talents and they want to succeed so they can, not just for themselves, but for their families and for everything around, they want to help others do the same thing. And that's what makes us happy, because we're fulfilling, we're not going against how we're wired. And I don't care where we are. The Johnsonville culture works everywhere because that's how God made us. So when you understand that piece, then the job of Johnsonville is to challenge and help and coach and awaken in people that spirit. Because in many cases, they've been told they can't do it. They've been told they shouldn't do it. There are a lot of people have grown up in ways where they haven't had that opportunity or that challenge, and that spirit within them hasn't been awakened. Well, at Johnsonville, we awaken that spirit, and we have set the business up to encourage people to learn and grow, take more responsibility, develop their talents, however that is, whether they wind up at Johnsonville or not. If they get a bigger job or a better opportunity, or they've realized, and they say, now I know what I want to do with my life, we'll hold a parade for them. Okay, that makes us happy. So that's the philosophy. That's first and foremost in everything we think about and everything we do. We sponsored Boys and Girls Club, and we built the Boys and Girls Club in Fond du Lac. And one of the challenges I gave to the leadership there is that I want you to teach people, these kids, about personal responsibility, about work. As far as they know, these kids that are getting there, they have no idea where the money comes from for the Boys and Girls Club. They have no idea about responsibility. I've seen a lot of these charities where, oh, well, you're so deserving that we're just gonna hand you money. And I think it's a sin. I think it's an absolute sin to allow people to default themselves and to not do things in a way that lifts people up. If God's blessed us to put us in a position to do that, if we don't do that, we're sinning. So, went through all that with them, and they brought these two older girls, like 16 or 17, and two like 9-year-old girls with them. And we had all the people in the office, we had 150 people standing around. And the two older girls are saying, listen, if it hadn't been for the Boys and Girls Club, we'd have been pregnant by now. We're both going to college. Next year we're graduate, we're going to college. But we would have dropped out of school and we'd have had 2-3 babies by now if it hadn't been for the Boys and Girls Club. And we are mentoring these girls and they're going to college too. It wasn't about the Boys and Girls Club staff doing it. It was these kids themselves, which is giving back, responsibility. You couldn't write it any better than that. In fact, I get chills. I get chills up and down my arm right now telling you the story. And they were finished talking, and the Holy Spirit put words in my mouth that I hadn't even considered. He said, if we all talk about serving God at work, let me tell you something. You hear this story? It's your hard work and your contributions that generates the cash that allows this story to happen. I just wrote the check. You made it happen. So you go home tonight knowing that you are serving God at work because you are creating these stories and lots of them. People walked out of that room, I don't think a foot touched the floor. They were so high.
1: And what great storytelling. You're listening to Ralph Steyer, and he's talking about important things. He had prayed a long time about wealth and his own wealth. And one day, an employee visits Hong Kong and comes back with an adopted child. And then, the Lord answers a prayer and talks to him. What a beautiful culture Johnsonville has created. And as Ralph said, it works all around the world. Of course it does. When we come back, more from Ralph Steyer. Our Faith in Action series continues here.

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0: And we continue with Our American Stories and with Johnsonville Sausage founder Ralph Steyer for our Faith in Action series. Ralph next tells the story of the Oscar Mayer CEO coming into his office one day.
1: Here I said, this guy comes into the office and we know the family company, sooner or later they're going to sell out and all that. We'd just like to let you know that we're available, etc. And to me, again, it was a no-brainer. And I don't think it was me talking again. I think it was the Holy Spirit talking. I said, well, Sam, let me explain something to you. For me, selling the company is not a financial situation or an opportunity. It's not a decision, a financial decision. It's a decision on whether or not I go to heaven or go to hell. Because this is God's company. God put this here. God put me here in this position. And if I sell this business, I know that it's going to change immediately the next day. And it's not going to be what it was and what the Lord intended. And I will have just done it for the money. I will have taken what God gave me, and I would have done it for the money. And I know I'd go to hell for that. So what do you think the odds are that this is going to get sold in my lifetime? Sam said, well, let's talk about how we could work together. And that was the end of that dialogue. And you know, I had gotten so many conversations, so many people calling all the time, and it seemed like that word must have gotten out, because we really don't get those phone calls anymore about we'd really like to buy you. Because they know it's not for sale. Never for sale. I know what my purpose is. I know what my purpose is. And I thank the Lord every night for the joy I have of knowing that I'm serving God. That He had a purpose for me, and I'm doing it. Yeah, imperfectly. Very imperfectly. I'm still imperfect, but I'm doing the best I can. You have to understand that the devil does his best work in church. Okay? I mean, you look at the Catholic Church and how it lost its way, it has lost its way, and what a mess it is in so many ways. All right. We're all imperfect people doing the best we can. Okay. And just because you're the Pope or a bishop doesn't mean that you're so great or anything. No. We all are doing the best we can. So I'm sitting in church one day, listening to yet one more story, one more sermon from a priest saying, you know, Ralph, no, I'm not saying, you know, Ralph, but he's saying to the whole congregation, it's easier for a camel to get through the eye of a needle than it's for a rich person to get to heaven. If you shouldn't be rich, or if you should, the whole story all over again, okay? And afterwards, I walk out, and my wife's with me, and I go up to him, and I know she's going to be upset because I'm doing this. But I said to him, you know, Father, once, just once, I'd like to hear a priest give a sermon that says, isn't it wonderful how God works? And right out of St. Paul, and St. Paul says it, that St. Paul says, isn't it wonderful how God works, that He gives us all different talents? And He gives some people the talent to put together capital so that they can create a business that can actually employ people. And those people can make really good wages and a living and support themselves, their families, their community, and oh, by the way, pay your salary and fund this church, Father. Isn't it a blessing that God actually has people like that? Because otherwise, nothing would be here. Wouldn't it be great to have a sermon like that sometime? He says, I never thought of it like that. Well, now you know. So maybe next time you ought to give that sermon. Not long after that, this priest got caught up in our archdiocese in Milwaukee with the whole pedophilia thing. He got accused by one person, and I checked into it, and I did not believe that he had done anything wrong. And yet the archdiocese just dumped him flat. He had nothing, left him with nothing, just cut him loose based on one accusation, which was false. So I called him up. I got his number and I called him up. And I said, Father, I don't think what the Archdiocese did is right. What are you going to do? He said, well, I want to serve a life of service. You know, I want to do a life of service, but I can't. But I don't have any money. But the only thing, and with that charge or with that bad rap, he didn't get prosecuted, nothing. So he didn't have anything on his record, but the word was out. He says, I think the one thing I could do is be a funeral director, but I don't have the money to go to school to get a license. I'll lend it to you. Pay me back when you can. And I sent the guy, and the fellow is the funeral director, and he paid me back quickly, actually. We got it. And but it was just, it's just funny how that's how it ought to work. Helping people succeed, lifting people up. And he was able to live at least a life of service like he wanted to. In the Bible, it says, go forth and multiply. Multiply people's faith in me. Multiply the goods, all the things for a better life. Multiply the joy in the world. But the joy comes from serving others and serving God at the same time. That's where you feel joy. I don't know many people who chased money all their lives who are happy. And so what is success? We've all defined success different ways. And as you get older and older, like I have, I finally realize what success really is. It's only one thing. It's when I die and I'm standing in front of the Lord and he says, well done, my good and faithful servant. That's success. Anything else, if he's saying, well, Ralph, you made a lot of money, but you didn't serve me, I don't know who you are, that's not success. The only thing that's success is, well done, my good and faithful servant, because you were responsible and did so well with what I gave you. The small things I gave you, I'm giving you much more now in heaven to do more with. That's success. What does it profit a man to gain the whole world but suffer the loss of his soul?
0: And a special thanks to Ralph Steyer for sharing his story of his faith walk in the workplace. And so many of us of faith, well, we work. And we don't talk about that enough, how we bring our faith journey and our values that stem from our faith into the workplace and to our customers and our employees and all the stakeholders around us, including the community. And my goodness, the story of the CEO of Oscar Mayer and Ralph saying to him, let me explain something to you. Selling the company isn't a financial decision. It's a decision of whether I go to heaven or hell. Pretty much, I think the CEO had his answer. What do you think the odds are I'd sell the company in my lifetime? He followed up. By the way, Ralph didn't get many calls about selling the company. Word was out. The story of Ralph Steyer, our Faith in Action series, here on Our America.

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0: And we continue here with Our American Stories, and our next story comes to us from a man whose YouTube videos are followed by hundreds of thousands of viewers of all ages. He's known simply as the History Guy. And we spend a lot of time telling stories about the past, and that's every kind of story about the past, because if you don't know who you are, well, you can't know who you're going to be. And so much of the story of who we are is the story of the past. And so that's why we spend a lot of time on history. So here's the History Guy with the story he calls Centerline, the surprising history of lane marking.
12: When Americans first started driving automobiles, we really hadn't set up rules or laws to operate the thing safely. In fact, for most of many decades, there wasn't even a line down the center of the road to delineate the lanes. In the fall of 1917, Dr. June McCarroll was driving her Ford Model T down the road near Indio, California, when she was run off the road by a truck. She later said of the event, "My Model T Ford and I found ourselves face to face with a truck on a paved highway. It didn't take me long to choose between the sandy berth to the right and the 10-ton truck to the left. And that's when I had my idea, pinning a white line down the center of the highways of the country as a safety measure." The California Department of Transportation credits Dr. McCarroll with the idea of painting a center line, but she wasn't actually the first to have that idea. You know, today that line down the middle of the hundreds of thousands of miles of roads around the world is so common, it makes such common sense, it's hard to imagine roads without them. But the history of delineating lanes on roads is actually surprising, and it deserves to be remembered. There are some early examples of lane marking. Well, Jubilee years, years of forgiveness, are mentioned in the Bible, chapter of Leviticus. The tradition in the Western Catholic Church was started by Pope Boniface VIII in 1300 AD. So many people, as many as 200,000, came to Rome for the event that Boniface had a continuous line painted down the middle of each road in Rome to help manage the crowds. The line did not, however, denote the direction of traffic, but the type. Horses and carts would be on one side, foot traffic on the other. In 1600 AD, a road near Mexico City used lighter colored stones to denote a center line. Markings of a center line were used sporadically on bridges in the U.S. and elsewhere in the 19th century. New York City was using pavement lines to mark crosswalks as early as 1911. Conventions for the direction of travel developed with time and were largely set by the 19th century, although the world has still not come to an agreement whether traffic should move to the left or to the right. Early traffic tended to have the traveler on the left, a tradition possibly derived so that your sword hand would face the road in case the person on the other side was an enemy. America took the convention of traffic moving on the right, a tradition which developed in the 18th century, to make it easier to pass large agricultural wagons, where the driver would control the horse team from the left rear horse, leaving his right hand free to control the whip. It was easier for the driver to see that he was clearing traffic that was passing to his left. Keep to the right laws were passed in both France and the United States in 1792. England, however, continued the tradition of traffic moving on the left, which was codified in the Highway Act of 1835 and is still followed in most of the former British Empire. But roads, for the most part, still did not have marked lanes, but the advent of the automobile and greater speeds made the need for such markings more apparent. Somewhat surprisingly, the move to mark those lanes appeared to originate in the United States. Cars became a sensation in the States. Between 1907 and 1917, they essentially replaced horses and carriages as the primary mode of transportation, a transition that was so quick that it outpaced society's ability to adjust. In 1910, there were only 5 cars per 1,000 people in the United States. But by 1920, that number had increased 17-fold to 86 per 1,000. When the Model T was introduced in 1908, it sold for $825. By 1912, the Model T runabout sold for $525, less than the average annual income in America, and the price continued to drop to a mere $290 in 1927. Cars became ubiquitous very soon after they were introduced. They became faster and faster, and paved roadways proliferated in an attempt to keep up. By 1918, there were over 10,000 motor vehicle deaths in the U.S. a year. As with many innovations, safety precautions and law systems were slow to keep up with the pace of technological change. It took a single decade for cars to become the primary mode of transportation in the United States, and the speeds men could now go with ease produced problems that had never been considered properly. In 1901, Connecticut became the first state in the country to institute a speed limit on motor vehicles, 12 miles an hour in town, 50 miles an hour on rural roads. Cars could go much faster than that. In 1911, a world record had been set by Bob Berman at Daytona Beach by going 141 miles an hour. While most cars couldn't go that fast, they had turned trips that took days into a matter of mere hours. One of the greatest challenges was lanes. With wagons and carriages, muddy roads developed ruts that were easy to follow. And while accidents were not trivial, they moved slowly enough that it was comparatively simple to avoid someone else on the road. While there is some disagreement, the first appearance of lane markings in the U.S. has been traced to Michigan, according to the Michigan Department of Transportation. The first line was painted in 1911 on River Road in Wayne County, Michigan, put there at the instigation of Edward N. Hines. Edward was a major innovator in road safety, spearheading the Good Roads Organization to improve public roads in Michigan in the 1890s. Hines also built the first stretch of concrete road in the world in 1909 and served on the Wayne County Board of Roads when it was created in 1906, alongside Henry Ford himself. Hines was said to have the original idea of painting a line down the middle of the road when he saw a milk truck go by that was leaking milk and thus leaving a white line behind him as it passed. And while the idea has become since a bedrock of traffic control, it took some time for it to catch on nationally. In 1917, in addition to Dr. McCarroll, several other people had the idea to paint lines, apparently independently of one another, in 3 different states. In Michigan, Kenneth Ingalls Sawyer, as engineer superintendent of Marquette County, painted a white center line along a dead man's curve. In Oregon, Deputy Sheriff Peter Rexford came up with the idea while on a bus, driving on a dark, rainy night. The county refused to fund the project, so Chief Deputy Martin Pratt paid for the paint that was later painted on the Columbia River Highway between Crown Point and Multnomah Falls in April 1917. It was later that fall that Dr.

0: Dr. McCarroll was run off the road near Indio, California. Dr. McCarroll holds a unique place in the story, however, because her work went beyond just coming up with the idea. When the local Chamber of Commerce was uninterested in her plan, McCarroll painted the line herself. She instigated a letter-writing campaign that would help convince the state of California to adopt the measure universally in November 1924, and the State Highway Commission painted the lines. But at the time, there were few, if any, standards or guiding principles for markings, and where those standards or guiding principles did exist, they were on a local level, and there was no coordination between local agencies. In 1930, the National Conference on Street and Highway Safety published a manual on street traffic signs, signals, and markings. The manual recommended pavement lane markings in a number of cases, for example on curves of less than 600-foot radius, and also on hill crests, where the view ahead is insufficient to permit overtaking the passing in safety. Center lines were also recommended on streets with high traffic both directions and streets wide enough to have more than one lane either direction. Lines were recommended to be at least 4 inches wide and be white or yellow on bituminous pavement and black or white on concrete. The use of black lane markings became less popular during the Second World War, when black markings could not be seen while driving under blackout conditions. The use of broken lines to denote places where lane changing is permitted was not defined until a new manual was produced in 1948. The original purpose of the dashed lines was to save costs by reducing the amount of paint needed to mark lanes. The length of the lines and gaps was not defined, but the manual said it should be well proportioned. The manual further noted that on rural highways, a commonly used standard of 15-foot segments with 25 gaps was normal. No national standard was adopted until 1978. Research shows that people tend to underestimate the length of the broken lines, with people surveyed most commonly assuming that the lines are 2 feet long with equal gaps in between. In fact, since 1978, the broken lines in the U.S. are standardized to be 10 feet long with a 30-foot gap in between. Thus, every time your car passes a new dashed line, it has traveled 40 feet, far further than most people assume. For years, states had local rules for what colors of paint to use on the roads for different purposes, and especially heated was the debate between whether white or yellow paint should be used to divide highways. By November 1954, 43 years after the first center line was painted, 47 of the then 48 states had decided to use white as the dividing line, and Oregon, the last state, capitulated later that year. In 1958, the Interstate U.S. Bureau of Public Roads adopted white lines to divide lanes. But in 1971, the Federal Highway Administration required now that all center lines on two-way roads be painted yellow, while white center lines were used to demarcate lanes of traffic going in the same direction, the now familiar system that we use today. The history of painting center line road markers tells us that a few people with a good idea, willing to make a small change, could make, well, a large difference. Today, both Edward Hines and Kenneth Ingalls Sawyer are in the Michigan Transportation Hall of Honor. And the section of road on which Dr. McCarroll first painted her white line is now named in her honor, the Dr. June McCarroll Memorial Freeway.
1: That was the History Guy you've been listening to. And if you want more stories of forgotten history, subscribe to his YouTube channel, The History Guy, History Deserves to be Remembered. A surprising story of lane markings here on Our American Stories.
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